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2: But it's really great being here with you. I think we've been on over-the-air television in Washington, D.C. for about 10 years, maybe even more than 10 years. That's a long time, in addition to the cable networks that you are probably aware of. And I know quite a lot of you have supported the work in many ways, and I want to thank you for that, not only financially, but with your prayers. And the work does continue to grow, and it's kind of amazing what we are doing in this world. And it just when you fly in here, you see how God has blessed this land, and Washington, D.C. is such a beautiful city when you fly in, and it's hard to imagine seeing a more beautiful city from the air. Now, there are problems down on this land, but still, look how God has blessed this country. So, after I speak to you tonight, I hope that you will stick around a while, if you will, and say hello, and if you have any questions or comments, well, we'd certainly like to talk to you about them and help you in any way that we possibly can. I don't think we have to tell you that there are serious problems in this world. You know about them, and you can see them on your television all the time. I recently watched a documentary on the shadow of the moon, and it was about the first man that was put on the moon, and Neil Armstrong, when he stepped down, made that famous statement, "That's one small step for man, one giant leap for mankind." And what I thought was fascinating about that documentary is that all the people around the world, virtually everybody that understood anything about that, was watching the landing. And many of them in other countries said, we did it. I mean, whether they were in China or Iran or wherever, they felt like, well, this was a triumph for man. And for one small magical moment, it seemed like man was united. And that's not what you see in this world. And I think probably the next day they went back to their hate and their war or whatever they were doing. I recently wrote this on the website that it ties in with that, and I'd like to read it to you. It's from Romans 8, and Paul said, "The whole creation, meaning the vast, limitless universe, is waiting with eager longing for the revealing of the sons of God. For the creation of all the suns, the planets, the stars, and the moons," this is the Revised Standard Version, "but it was subject to futility." All of that was, that's what you see when they come back with the pictures from the universe. "Not of its own will, but by the will of Him who subjected it in hope, because the creation itself will be set free from its bondage to decay and obtain the glorious liberty of the sons of God," it should read. Sons of God. There's a big job that God is going to give to His sons, and that is to liberate not only the earth, but the entire universe. And you don't hear much about that today. I don't hear that spoken of because I don't think they understand it. But it's exactly what God says His people are going to do if they want to be a part of that. It says there, "We know that the whole creation, the stars, the moon, suns and the moons, or the moon, excuse me, now in decay and futility, has been groaning in travail together until now." And not only the creation, see, the whole creation, just groaning, personifying the universe, but just groaning for help from the futility and decay from what? Well, from Lucifer's rebellion against God. But it concludes, "But we ourselves who have the first fruits of the Spirit groan inwardly as we wait for the birth as sons." Verses 19 through 23, Revised Standard Version. Now, Is there anything more exhilarating than that when you think about it? That is what God says is ahead. It's strange that man can't lift his eyes up and look at that and see what God created him for. But it's very rarely seen and understood. Here's what Mr. Armstrong wrote about that passage in Romans 8 in his Mystery of the Ages book. This passage indicates precisely what all astronomers and scientific evidence indicate. The suns are as balls of fire, giving out light and heat, but the planets, except for this Earth. I mean, if you fly in on any other planet, you won't see anything like I saw this afternoon. But except for this Earth, they're in a state of death, decay, and futility. But not forever. Waiting until converted humans are born the sons of God, born into the very divine family of God, forming the kingdom of God. Put together all these scriptures I have used in this chapter, and you begin to grasp the incredible human potential. Our potential is to be born into the God family, receiving total power. We are to be given jurisdiction over the entire universe. What are we going to do then? These scriptures indicate we shall impart life to billions and billions of dead planets as life has been imparted to this earth. That seems logical, doesn't it? We shall create as God directs and instructs. Well, that's the universe, and that's our potential. And that's wonderful. And that is uplifting. And why shouldn't it be? This message, though, is going to really unite all the world very soon. I mean, just the moonshot was just a little taste of that. But that's what's going to happen very shortly. But we have to come back to this earth. I want to talk just a few moments about, something that's in the news right now. And you may disagree with some of what I say, but I think we'll all agree that it is a terrifying problem on this earth. How long is it going to take for mankind to learn that he can't direct his own life? Look around. I mean, this is a planet in trouble. Surely we could all agree on that. Pakistan's been in the news, and they have nuclear bombs. They are a strong ally of ours against the war, against terrorism. And Pervez Musharraf, the Prime Minister, has declared a state of emergency. And that really upset the President and Congress, just about everybody else, saying, oh no, you see, he decided to delay elections. And that really upset Congress, and they began to get on his case pretty severely. Maybe they've backed off a little bit, but I doubt it. John Bolton, who used to be the ambassador to the United Nations, said, look, they ought to leave him alone. Because you're never going to have in Pakistan the kind of democracy that you have here in the U.S. And the U.S. is telling him, look, you need to get rid of your uniform. If you know a little bit about the history of Pakistan, the only stability that country has is because of the military. If you take the military away, I mean, you have utter civil war and chaos. And you have to have a strong military to stabilize it somewhat. Anyhow, he was pleading with Congress not to cut off aid because he needs it at this dire time. But we're putting a lot of pressure on him to have the elections and try to do things our way. Now, if you remember a little bit about history, we did almost the same thing to the Shah of Iran. Remember that 1979 when he was overthrown by Ayatollah Khomeini in Iran? And we talked about how corrupt he was. A journalist talked about that. And he was a strong ally of the U.S. And of course, I'm sure there was enough corruption there to

agitate people. But still, it was a strong ally of the United States. And so we worked to get him out of there. And look what we got in return. You know where all this state-sponsored terrorism began? It began then when the Ayatollah Khomeini came in there, and that's how it all began in the Middle East. Now, if we want to have elections over there, maybe you ought to stop and think for a moment about, well, they just had elections in Gaza, remember that? And you know who won? The terrorists won, and now they're an arm of Iran. They've got an arm of Iran right up against the Jews in the Middle East. So we have to be careful how we pressure those people. We know that soon they're going to take over one half of Jerusalem. And you watch and you wait and you see, and that's what they'll do. They'll take over one half of Jerusalem. But I'm telling you, I believe, and again, this is based really on prophecy, I believe there never would have been Iran like there is today if we hadn't had the pride of our power broken, as it says in Leviticus 19. Or excuse me, 26 and verse 19. God says, I'm going to break the pride of your power. You read over in Daniel 9, verses 13 and 14, and it says, that is for this end time. That prophecy is for this end time. And we don't have the pride in our power to stop a little upstart nation like Iran. It's rather pathetic. You may think they're the most powerful nation in the world, the way we talk about them. But they're not. I'll just give you a little bit of history and I'll cut this short. But do you remember when Anwar Sadat was going to the Jewish Knesset and really turning radical Islam away, turning the Middle East away from radical Islam? And that was exciting in a way because everybody thought, well, he's just the greatest thing there possibly could be. Now, in 1981, 2 years after the Ayatollah Khomeini had gone back to Iran and was ruling, he was on Mike Wallace's show of 6 minutes, and Mike Wallace told him, he said, do you know that Anwar Sadat said that you are a lunatic? And just days later, Anwar Sadat was dead, assassinated by radical Islam. Now that's the way they operate. And that's what we're dealing with to a great extent. Mr. Armstrong said that's a great turning point in the history of the Middle East. And so it is. And we can see all that. Yes, it was a great turning point. I mean, they assassinate people all the time, and they've tried to assassinate the leader of Pakistan how many times? 4, 5, 6? I don't even remember how many, but quite a large number of times. Now, it's very close to the White House here. And why is it that men don't understand this? You see, the carnal mind is enmity toward God or hostile toward God. It's just something they have to overcome to build character. But nobody's thinking about building character today. They're all set on getting what they want, as Mr. Armstrong said. Notice John 1 in verse 19, and let me show you something here that Mr. Armstrong was talking about. If you have your Bibles, you might turn there. These are, of course, the four Gospels, and John is the fourth one, written quite a few years after the others. And this is a record of John when the Jews sent priests and Levites from Jerusalem to ask him, who are you? Who are you, John? In verse 20, and he confessed and denied not, but confessed, I am not the Christ. They thought he was. Verse 21, and they asked him, what then? Are you Elijah? And he said, I am not. Are you that prophet? And he answered, no. So he mentions three people here, or three offices, Christ, and then Elijah, and then that prophet. Three different personalities. And I wrote, I'll just read you a paragraph here of what I wrote in the Who Is That Prophet? The Jews also knew about another man, another prophet, associated with that great end time event. Who is that prophet, and who is Elijah?
Now, these are end-time personalities that are prophesied. The Jews knew it, that it was for the end time. Human beings. Now, a human being is nothing, and God says, well, if you follow a human being, you're cursed. So nobody wants to follow a human being, but that is what God is talking about here. That there are human beings going to come on the scene, and they will be the voice crying out in the wilderness. And I'll show you, there will be two of them in this end time. That's according to your Bible. Notice verse 25 of John 1. And they asked him and said unto him, why baptize you then, if you be not that Christ, nor Elijah, neither that prophet? They just asked him, said, well, look, what business do you have even baptizing if you're not one of these offices? Who are you? It was a real puzzle to them. Thayer's lexicon says, the Jews believed that prophet was to arrive just before the Messiah's advent, or before his coming. Notice the time setting for this individual to arrive is just before Christ's return. And of course, the Jews still are looking for Elijah to come. But he has already come and gone. And I can prove that to you. I believe I can prove that to you very easily, and our material will do that. I think many of you already know that. And then I wrote that, or quoted Lang's commentary, and said, this particular prophet, therefore, is meant who should complete the forerunning office of Elijah. See, these are worldly commentaries. See that there's a man that follows this Elijah, this type of Elijah. He isn't Elijah. He's a type of Elijah. And so the Jews believed that prophet would complete the office of Elijah. So they believed there would be two men coming in this end time, and it would be the voice. And I want to show you that I mean, that's no big deal. The human being is no big deal. But it is the voice of God, not God speaking, but it is the message of God. And I'll show you how Isaiah quotes or speaks about that in a moment. And then verse 22 and 23 of John 1, then said they unto him, who are you, that we may give an answer to them that sent us? What say you of yourself? And he said, I am the voice of one crying in the wilderness, make straight the way of the eternal, as said the prophet Isaiah. Now he did say, all right, I am the voice. And I'll show you other scriptures where God said he was the voice preparing the way for Christ. Nobody else did that in the first century, only John. But there's another man who prepares the way for Christ in the end time. And God says it's the voice. I mean, that says a lot. That if it really was the voice, it was the only one. And there was no other. Now, that's what your Bible says. And that's going to, again, God challenges all of us. It's up to us to prove these things to ourselves. Certainly, nobody can force this on us. We have to do that ourselves, don't we? But he said, I am the voice, one crying in the wilderness. And he prepared the way for Christ. Now, he quoted Isaiah 40. But it says in Isaiah 30 and verse 8 that Isaiah is a book for the time to come, is the way it's worded in verse 8, Isaiah 30 and verse 8. But it actually means the latter days. Now, God told Isaiah, said, now I want you to write it down for the latter days. And that's the only reason he put it in the Bible, because God told him to. And then you probably know that it says in Isaiah 1 that God says of Israel in this end time, now, this is an end time book, and God says, that includes the United States. He's talking to Israel. Our book on the United States and Britain and prophecy will tell you that. But God says the whole head is sick. Remember, Christ died for the world. He died for you. You know what he did. He came to this earth. If you think you have a few problems, you ought to look at what he did. When he came to this earth, and he was beaten, savagely beaten so much that he didn't even look like a human being. That's what Isaiah says, Isaiah 53. He didn't even look like a man. And then he was crucified.
so he could pay for your sins and my sins. That's why

I do. If he hadn't done that, there'd be no hope for us. Because we're all sinners, and the wages of sin is death. Notice Isaiah 40 and verse 1. I want to read to you what John quoted you. Isaiah 40 and verse 1. Comfort you, my people, says your God. Speak you comfortably into Jerusalem. This is a comforting message if you see the end of it. It's all going to end so beautifully. But it doesn't look that way now, does it? Speak you comfortably to Jerusalem, that's Israel, and the whole world is going to become Israel, and cry unto her that her warfare is accomplished. It's about all this carnal warfare and all that, and the literal wars is about over. That her iniquity is pardoned, for she has received of the Lord's hand double for all of her sins. So God says, I want you to speak to Jerusalem. I want you to speak to them heart to heart. You tell them the truth. Now, I'll show you a little later in Isaiah in where God says to the person that is supposed to deliver the message, if you don't deliver it, I'm going to confound you before them. And that really means I'm going to break you in pieces. Now, God, if he gives you a job, he really does insist that we do it. I mean, that's fair, isn't it? Look what God has done for us. And now he wants us to do something for him. And he wants us to get this voice back and support the voice that he's sending out to this world. So he talks about Jerusalem and to her. But notice what it says in verse 3. This is what John was quoting. The voice of him that cries in the wilderness. The voice. It's not several voices. It's the voice. One voice. Of him that cries in the wilderness. Prepare you the way of the eternal. Make straight in the desert a highway for our God. Now, this happens to be the voice of him. God is not biased toward the women, but it says him, the voice of him. God is no respecter of persons. He loves us all the same. But he does say this is going to be a voice of him, just like it was with John. A man is going to come, and he's going to prepare the way for Christ. Now, you're going to see that there was one who prepared the way for Christ the first time, and there's one who prepares the way for him the second time. The second time. Notice verse 4. You can see this is the second time. Every valley shall be exalted. This is the end time. And every mountain and hill shall be made low. And the crooked shall be made straight. And the rough places plain. So there's going to be a voice that comes, it says in Malachi 4 and verse 5, before the great and dreadful day of the Lord. And it's going to be the voice crying out and telling the world what's coming. Mr. Armstrong did that for 57 years. And he was in his 90s, even when he went to China, made that famous trip to China. And that was 2 years before he died. Mr. Armstrong, before he completed that 7 years, the last 7 years of his life, he was quite old. And he asked God, said, God, if you don't have anything more for me to do, please let me die. It wasn't an easy job for an old man. But he asked God to let him die if he had nothing else for him to do. And yet he was in his 90s when he went off to China. And he ended up doing a greater work in the last 7 years than all of the rest of his ministry combined. All the other 50 years, if you can believe that. An old man who would totter even when he walked upon the stage sometimes. And yet God wanted to use him. And I say that he used him like no other man on this earth ever in this end time. He really did do that. And God says in Malachi 3, I'll turn to that in a moment, but there are two voices. And God says, I will send my messenger. But you'll see he also there talked about a first century and a last century messenger to prepare the way.
Mr. Armstrong, it says, we say it's Mr. Armstrong. You have to prove it to yourself. But it says just before the second coming of Jesus

0: Christ, there's going to come a man on this earth and he's going to restore all things. I mean, that means that religion is bankrupt. I mean, how can you come and restore all things if they're preaching the gospel? Well, you can't. It also said in Matthew 24 and verse 14 that he preached the gospel around the world just before the second coming. Some man did. A voice crying out in Malachi 4, verses 5 and 6. I'll turn there later. But he talked about the family. Turning the hearts of the children to the fathers and the mothers. And building the family, the core institution of our society.
1: Request our free reprint article, Pakistan and the Shah of Iran. The war in Iraq may be the latest round in America's global fight against terrorism, but where did world terrorism begin? We must go back in history to see terrorism's deadly roots and then deal with the cause of the problem. In 1979, Ayatollah Khomeini overthrew the Shah. Khomeini established Iran as the world's number one state sponsor of terrorism. When Khomeini died 10 years later, he was succeeded by Hashemi Rafsanjani, who intensified Iran's international network of terrorism. This free reprint article will show you where today's crisis in Pakistan is leading. This is history and prophecy that you cannot afford to be without. Request our free booklet, Prophesy Again. 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Here, the church is commanded to prophesy again. 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One has come and gone, and the other is on the scene now. 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
0: Greetings, everyone. Just hours before Christ was crucified, he was asked a great question by Pontius Pilate, the Roman ruler over Jerusalem. Now, Christ was about to be marred more than any man. He was going to be savagely beaten and brutalized in just about every way that you can imagine. And then after that was all finished, he was going to be crucified. And that's what they did to him. But

the question that Pilate had on his mind just hours before Christ was to be put to death was a question that has puzzled mankind for thousands of years. And it's a question we all ought to be concerned about because it is one of the great questions of the Bible and certainly needs to be answered. The question that Pilate asked was, what is truth? What is truth? And strangely, Christ didn't even answer him. Now, why would Christ not answer him? I mean, if you know the truth, that opens up just about everything to you. But here was a very corrupt and a vile ruler, and Christ came to this earth to be a witness to the earth and a witness of the truth. And yet here was a man that asked him the truth and he wouldn't even answer him. What does that mean? And what is the lesson that Christ wants us to learn from that? Well, he wants us to know that if he's going to reveal what truth is, that we have to do something too. Pilate should have done something. All of mankind has to be doing something if they're going to know what is truth. What is truth? Let's notice John 18 in verse 37. Verse 37, Pilate therefore said unto him, are you a king then? And Jesus answered, well, you say that I am a king. To this end was I born. And for this cause came I into the world, that I should bear witness unto the truth. Everyone that is of the truth hears my voice. So Christ came to this earth to witness to the truth. And he said, everyone that is of the truth hears my voice. So it's pretty important that we be of the truth and know what it means and a lot more than that. Or we're not going to hear Christ's voice. Most people didn't. He ended up with only 120 disciples. That's not very many people. But we have to be willing to hear His voice. Now, God defines truth. God defines it, what it is. And, of course, if we understand that, then he's going to reveal all kinds of things to us if we'll just understand that. Verse 38 of John 18. Pilate said unto him, what is truth? And when he had said this, he went out again unto the Jews and said unto them, I find in him no fault at all. But you'll notice that Christ did not answer his question, what is truth? Now, he knew that Pilate wasn't going to apply his answer anyhow, and so he didn't even answer him. It does say in Matthew 11, in verse 25, that he reveals these things only unto babes. So we have to present ourselves as a humble, childlike person if we want God to reveal these things to us. Now, Pilate was just a type of all mankind. Well, they want to know what truth is. They have a certain curiosity, and some have a great desire to know it, but they won't do what is necessary for God to reveal it to them. But really, many people want to know the truth. Many others think they know the truth and don't. They don't really know the truth. Not according to God's definition, anyhow. But Christ was talking about truth all the time he was on the earth. He was a witness to that truth, and he just talked about it over and over and over. Now, Pilate had a certain curiosity there, and he wanted him to tell him what the truth was. But you hear people all the time on this earth talking about, especially professional people, saying, well, we're just searching for the truth. Searching for the truth. But the problem is, their definition of truth is far different than Christ's definition. So there's a great conflict there that needs to be resolved. Almost all of those people searching for truth are certainly not searching for what God defines as truth. Now, he gives us a definition, and I want to give it to you today.

Okay? Because if we don't define truth and we don't have God's truth, we're headed for a dead end. And I mean, to put the emphasis on the dead. It's a pretty dangerous world today. So what is truth? Just hours before he was to be butchered virtually and by the human sinners on this earth, he was asked that question. And you know something? If you go back to the previous chapter, he answered it there. He answered it there, just certainly not more than hours before. Pilate had asked him that question, so he wasn't trying to keep the answer from Pilate. I mean, anybody in Jerusalem, if they had wanted to know the truth, they could have found the truth because the Son of God was there teaching the truth. But only 120 of them ever came around to really understanding what truth is. That's an amazing statistic. When you consider this was the Son of God on this earth, about to be crucified by people who did not know what truth was or still don't know what it is today. The world does not know. Only a few know. But Pilate says here that he found no fault in him. Now that's an interesting statement. He says he didn't find anything wrong with him, but I want to show you what he did. Even though he told everybody, I don't find any fault in this man. And yet let's look at what he did in John 19, beginning in verse 1. Beginning in verse 1. Now Pilate therefore took Jesus and scourged him, even though he found no fault with him. He scourged him. The most painful kind of brutalizing the human flesh that they could imagine. Verse 2, and the soldiers plaited a crown of thorns and put it on his head, and they put on him a purple robe and said, Hail, King of the Jews! And they smote him with their hands. Pilate therefore went forth again and again unto them, Behold, I bring him forth to you, that you may know that I find no fault in him. How about that? How about that? And the second time he said, I don't find any fault in him. But he still told the Jews to go ahead. Of course, we all killed Christ, didn't we? Our sins killed him. We all did that. Verse 5, then came Jesus forth, wearing the crown of thorns and the purple robe, and Pilate said unto them, Behold the man. I mean, Pilate knew this was a real man. A real man standing before him. Better than Pilate, and he knew it. Verse 6, and when the chief priest, therefore, and officers saw him, they cried out, saying, Crucify him! Crucify him! Pilate said unto them, Take you him and crucify him, for I find no fault in him. Sounds like a madman talking. The third time he said he found no fault with him. Three times in six verses he said he found no fault with him. Can you teach such a mind as that Pilate had the truth? Well, Pilate wanted the truth, but he didn't want to do anything to receive it. And that's the problem with most people today. See, we're all guilty of crucifying Christ because of our sins. Our sins crucified him. And sin is a transgression of the law, the Ten Commandments, 1 John 3 and verse 4. So, look, if we are continuing in our sins, then we are continuing to crucify Christ. That is our attitude. So if God is going to reveal the truth, we must show a different attitude or a childlike attitude, a teachable attitude before God and repent of those terrible, terrible sins of killing our Savior. Would you say this is pretty serious business? In the context of the crucifixion, Pilate asked this question, and Christ wants us to think about it in the context of the crucifixion and realize what we have done and what we need to do to know what is truth.

I mean, we can't be killing the Son of God and have God reveal to us what is truth. That's the lesson that we should have learned from Pilate. This is all in the context, though, of the crucifixion, and here is the foundational subject of the Bible in many ways. And Christ came and sacrificed Himself. And that crucifixion was so serious that they marred Him more than any man, and the bones were protruding out of His flesh that we might be healed. And then He went ahead and died and shed His blood that we might be able to be forgiven for our sins and understand what is the truth. See, we have to do something. Christ is not going to reveal the answer unless we have the right attitude. And that's the problem with man, and that's why man doesn't know the truth. He thinks he knows the truth oftentimes, but he doesn't know the truth defined by our Creator. And men, in their little arrogant ways, think they know more than God. But they don't. They don't. Not at all. Here's what Joseph Conrad, a great novelist who wrote novels like The Heart of Darkness and certainly had a very deep mind in many ways, and here's what he said. The artist then, like the thinker or the scientist, seeks the truth. Now he's dead this time, but he said, now these professionals, these scientists and thinkers and artists and all that, they seek the truth, and I have to disagree with that. Well, depending on the definition, I suppose you could say, according to God's definition, they don't seek the truth. Did you know that Isaiah 55 and verse 9 says that God's thoughts are as high above ours as the heavens are above the earth? And the word heavens there, actually, one definition is the whole universe. The God's thoughts are higher than ours, like the universe is higher than the earth. If you can think about that and wrap your mind around that kind of depth. You see, God's truth and His definition, when you think about that, is the one that really matters. Ours is insignificant by comparison to God's. And it's His definition of truth that we want to understand and respond with a positive attitude toward it. Notice John 8 and verse 31. Then said Jesus to those Jews which believed on Him, if you continue in My word, continue in My word. You have to continue. Then are you My disciples indeed. And you shall know the truth, and the truth shall make you free. It makes us free if we know what it is and live by that truth. It makes us free. Then verse 33, then answered Him. The Jews answered Him, we are Abraham's seed. We were never in bondage to any man. How say you, you shall be made free? Jesus answered them, verily I say unto you, whosoever commits sin is a servant of sin. See, the truth is what sets us free. I mean, and when God sets you free, you're free. You really have freedom, supreme freedom, like something that, well, really it's beyond human understanding. If humans understood it, they'd all be flocking to God by the millions. But they don't. Not yet. They're going to have to suffer more before they want to know what is truth. What is truth? Really, what's true? What is truth? The Jews were in bondage. All men are in bondage. Whether, you know, you can see it all around you. They're in bondage to drug addiction, gambling, adultery, pornography, crime, selfishness, all kinds of problems. Sexual lust, all kinds of problems they are enslaved to, those weaknesses, and oftentimes those weaknesses even destroy them physically long before they should die. But what they need is to be free.
free from those problems that bring misery and suffering and broken homes into their lives. And that's not happiness, and that's not freedom.

So that was the conclusion to part one of Felix Mendelssohn's masterful oratorio, Elijah, in a recording with baritone Bryn Terfel, the Edinburgh Festival Chorus, and the Orchestra of the Age of Enlightenment under Paul Daniel. That was the portion of the story where Elijah prayed for the rain to return, and when it did, Mendelssohn depicted the stormy skies and the rushing waters musically in that section. And we are exploring compositions from music history that were meant to depict water, either to paint the text of a vocal work, or as programmatic instrumental music that depicted the flow of streams or the fall of rain, whether in the form of a gentle rain or violent thunderstorms. In our second half, we will hear another vocal example from later in the Romantic era, an exciting song by Rachmaninoff where the virtuoso piano part depicts water in such a dramatic and exuberant way. We will also spend some time in French Impressionism, where the depiction of water was quite fashionable in the arts. So if you're thirsty, now's a good time to grab some water and join us for part two in just a moment. We'll be right back.

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1: Welcome back to Music for Life, exploring the purpose and value of music to humanity's enrichment. I'm your host, Ryan Malone. Today's episode is titled Watery Music, and in it we are exploring musical compositions meant to depict the various aspects of water, which we've seen share a lot of similarities from composer to composer and from era to era. In our first half, we heard music that was intended to imitate the murmur of streams. We heard music meant to depict falling rain, from a cold winter rain to a violent summer thunderstorm. We heard some vocal music where the piano part was intended to help paint the lyrics that referenced water. And before the break, we heard a segment of Mendelssohn's Elijah where the composer depicted the dramatic end to a drought in Israel. Mendelssohn was specifically trying to depict the motion of water in that section of his oratorio. But next, I want to play a case where a composer wasn't necessarily intending to depict water, but the result of what he composed was so water-like that the piece developed an alternate title based on these characteristics. This was the case with Frédéric Chopin's Etude in C minor. Of his 27 etudes, 12 of them are included in his Opus 25 set, and this is the last one of that set. The rising and falling of the quick arpeggios in this etude prompted the publisher to give the work a nickname, Chopin's preferences notwithstanding. Chopin preferred to refer to his etudes by their opus and number, but the publisher's nickname has stuck, and we commonly refer to this dramatic etude as the Ocean, or more commonly, the Ocean Wave Etude. Here it is, performed by Maurizio Pollini.

Pianist Maurizio Pollini played that piece by Chopin, an etude or a study, a technically challenging piano piece that employs quickly ascending and descending arpeggios that prompted it to receive the nickname Ocean Wave. While Chopin did not give it that nickname nor compose this etude to programmatically depict waves in the ocean, the publisher and all those thereafter have generally agreed on this programmatic aspect, as if all of us can clearly imagine the rising and falling waves in a stormy ocean. Moving into the early 20th century, but still in the Romantic era, based on the music some composers were writing, we have some more music that's meant to depict water. And the two late Romantic composers I want to discuss here are Rimsky-Korsakov and Rachmaninoff. One of Nikolai Rimsky-Korsakov's most famous orchestral works, made famous by many an Olympic figure skater, is Scheherazade.

The four movements of this symphonic poem each depict a tale that Scheherazade tells to her husband, the Sultan. The first and last of these are tales that are set at sea. Rimsky-Korsakov was actually very familiar with life at sea, having been a naval officer sailing the Atlantic and Mediterranean. His personal experiences voyaging into exotic regions of the East helped him capture the essence of such adventures in his music. In the first movement, titled The Sea and Sinbad's Ship, the two main characters, the Sultan and Scheherazade, are introduced through the contrast of the heavy brass and the melodic violin line.

Rimsky-Korsakov develops a sense of being on the sea by transitioning to a lilting 6-4 time signature, which gives the movement a very broad feeling, like being out on the rolling waves.

So that was just a snippet of the first movement of Nikolai Rimsky-Korsakov's symphonic suite Scheherazade, titled The Sea and Sinbad's Ship. We are listening to a recording of Herbert von Karajan and the Berlin Philharmonic Orchestra. In the fourth and final movement, Rimsky-Korsakov returns to the oceanic theme that he developed in the first movement. This movement, the fourth movement, is a compilation of different scenes, beginning with a festival that Sinbad attends upon returning to Baghdad. He does not stay at the festival for long and is soon back out venturing the seas. However, the music of the waves is not as calm as it was in the first movement. Instead, it's quite turbulent. The crashing waves of this storm at sea destroy Sinbad's ship, after which the music suddenly returns to an eerie calm. Let's hear that section now.

So that was an example from the late Romantic era. We just heard a portion of the fourth and final movement of Nikolai Rimsky-Korsakov's famous symphonic work, Scheherazade. The section that depicted the crashing waves of a storm at sea destroying a ship, after which we heard a return to the calm. Another composer from the late Romantic era we should mention here is Sergei Rachmaninoff. In one of his art songs titled Spring Waters, a portion of the Russian text translates, "Though still the fields are white with snow, the rushing of spring floods draws near. The banks are sunny where they flow, they sparkle as they run more clear. Their voice the ice-bound fallow stirs, the spring is here, the spring is here." You can hear the rushing of the spring waters depicted by the virtuosic and rapidly moving piano part. Here it is performed by tenor Nikolai Yeda and pianist Alexis Weisenberg.

Now that is Music for Life. And you are listening to Music for Life. I'm your host, Ryan Malone. This is KPCG. Today's episode is titled Watery Music, and we are exploring musical compositions meant to depict the various aspects of water, from the fall of rain to the flow of streams to the swells of the sea. We just heard Spring Waters, an art song by Sergei Rachmaninoff, performed by tenor Nikolai Yeda and pianist Alexey Zweizenberg. Or maybe I should put the pianist's name first, because you heard how the virtuosic piano part clearly depicted the rushing spring floods. Rachmaninoff was a Romantic era composer who lived several decades into the 20th century. Also in the 20th century was a group of composers over in France, and they were not espousing the late Romantic style at all, but forming their own style known as Impressionism. The term Impressionism was first applied in a derogatory way to a group of avant-garde painters, one of the most famous painters being Monet, and a common theme in his most famous paintings is water. Impressionism wasn't just a movement in art, but also in literature and in music. When it came to Impressionist music, form and rhythm were usually freer, with more syncopation and irregular subdivisions of the measures to hide a distinct meter, and just as water was a common theme for Impressionist painters, it was also an inspiration for Impressionist composers. The free rhythmic nature of some of the Impressionist compositions lent themselves to the portrayal of water. We actually heard an Impressionist work to open the program, Maurice Ravel's Jeux d'eau, or Water Games. Here's another piano piece by Ravel. This is called Boat on the Ocean. This is a classic example from Impressionism about how composers of this style depicted water, and you should be able to hear the rhythmic freedom common in Impressionism. This is pianist Robert Cassadesus.

So that was pianist Robert Kasadesus performing Maurice Ravel's Boat on the Ocean from Ravel's Suite Miroir. The undulating, expansive ocean was a common inspiration for Impressionist composers. Another Impressionist composer was Claude Debussy, and one of

Debussy's most famous orchestral works is La Mer, or the Sea, and another was his Sirène movement from his Three Nocturnes, and this movement was meant to depict these fictional creatures in the ocean. First, let's hear a little of La Mer. In a recording here by Fritz Reiner and the Chicago Symphony, the three movements are titled From Dawn to Noon on the Sea, Play of the Waves, and Dialogue of the Wind and the Sea. We're going to hear the second movement, Play of the Waves. Listen here for what musicologist Paul Henry Lang calls a vibrating, oscillating, glimmering sound complex caressing the senses, which he says causes the orchestra to shimmer in a thousand colors.

So that was the second movement of La Mer, titled Play of the Waves. La Mer is an orchestral work by Claude Debussy, and it was performed there by Fritz Reiner in the Chicago Symphony. Debussy called this work three symphonic sketches, rather than calling it a symphony or anything that evoked the idea of a classical structure. Impressionism often manifested itself in music in the form of freer overall structure and freer rhythm, and nothing might sum up the expanse of the sea better than that. Again, the free rhythmic nature of some of the impressionist music being composed lent itself to these portrayals of water. Another piece that depicts the elements of the sea is the third movement of Debussy's three-movement orchestral suite titled Nocturnes. The third movement is titled specifically Sirène. Debussy uses a chorus of eight women's voices to depict, as he describes it, the sea and its countless rhythms, and presently amongst the waves silvered by the moonlight is heard the mysterious song of the sirens as they laugh and pass on. The female voices and orchestra blend to create a mysterious effect. This is a recording of Pierre Boulez conducting the Cleveland Orchestra.

So that was a little of Sirène, the third movement of Claude Debussy's suite of three nocturnes performed by the Cleveland Orchestra under the baton of Pierre Boulez. This work for orchestra, plus, in that movement, a chorus of eight women's voices, was meant to depict the sea and these fictional creatures in it. As Debussy himself described it, it was to represent the sea and the mysterious song of these sirens. Moving out of Impressionism now, but to a composer of the same time period over in England, we have one of Britain's most revered composers, Sir Edward Elgar. He wrote a song cycle for a contralto, a low female voice, a contralto and orchestra specifically, and it was called Sea Pictures. This song cycle, which premiered in 1899, consists of five songs with lyrics written by five different poets. We're going to hear the first movement with a poem by Rodin Noel called Sea Slumber Song. You'll hear the swells and legato of this full orchestra and the undulating strings which so beautifully represent the movement of the ocean. But there's also a line in this poem that references sea sound like violins to slumber woos and wins. And you hear the violins featured in this moment just before and after this line. You also hear a bass drum and a tam-tam, a kind of gong, featured in the percussion section to help evoke the depth of the ocean. I have a recording here of mezzo-soprano Dame Janet Baker. This piece really exploits the lower register of the mezzo-soprano, which she does exquisitely. This is with Sir John Barbarolli conducting the London Philharmonic Orchestra.

You are listening to Music for Life. I'm your host, Ryan Malone. This is KPCG. Today's episode is titled Watery Music, and we are exploring musical compositions meant to depict the various aspects of water, from the fall of rain to the swells of the sea. And that was Sea Slumber Song, the first song of Edward Elgar's song cycle, Sea Pictures, in a recording by Dame Janet Baker, mezzo-soprano, with the London Philharmonic Orchestra and conductor Sir John Barbirolli. As we begin to wrap up this subject, I think it's important to discuss the broader issues of how the imagination helps us learn about music, and conversely, how learning music can help our imaginations or our brains think more creatively. For that, let's get into our Classroom Corner segment for today, where we explore different methods and curricula for introducing young people to music. So much of the music in the standard repertoire is programmatic, meaning it's meant to depict a non-musical idea. Though we have talked specifically today about music that's meant to depict the idea of water, for this classroom corner, let's discuss the broader idea of how music educators harness the imagination in the classroom. As a music student, my favorite teachers were the ones who constantly found new analogies and metaphors to help describe the concrete musical or technical instructions I was being given. And as a music teacher, I'm always challenging my mind to come up with effective and relevant ways to help students visualize the concepts that I'm trying to teach. Some teachers are harnessing the imagination in other ways. One professor at Kalamazoo College in Michigan found that children early in elementary school begin to form real pictures in their minds when they hear music. She said, sometimes single images, sometimes storylines, suggested by features of the music. As

They've been exposed to countless images to music in the media and thousands of stories, she says. No doubt this conveys their cultural repertoire, but at the same time, the drawing from child to child can be quite different. Julie Dobrow, in a December 15, 2014 Huffington Post piece about this, said, "Teachers know this intuitively." Dobrow talks about her aunt, who teaches music at a magnet school in Connecticut.